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back and think about them good old days, the way we were raising our southern ways. 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

singer-songwriter and keyboardist Deborah Power with Harp Dog Lament, a tribute to blues harp player Harp Dog Brown from Deborah's latest Unapologetically Me. Mike Goulden kicked off the hour with his new album While I Can and the track Luck Runs Dry. Here we go, Full Tilt Boogie with a fresh edition of At the Crossroads, your weekly hour of features and the very best in blues. 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Still to come this time, Justin Saladino, Seth James, Teresa James and the Rhythm Tramps, Kyle Rowland, and slide guitarist Rory Block. It's back to 1997 for the Lee Oscar Harmonicas Classic Cut with Melvin Taylor and the Slack Band. Joe Murphy and friends have two tracks in the spotlight. Altered Five Blues Band lost songwriter and lead singer and former high school principal Jeff Taylor at the end of April. With Jason Ricci on blues harp, here's Jeff and the band on their 2026 album Hammer and Chisel, Can't Shake It, at the Crossroads.

0: the crossroads with Montreal's Justin Saladino and the new single Leave Me Blue, the full album Steal My Soul is due in early October. And Altered 5 Blues Band with 2026's Hammer and Chisel, the track Can't Shake It featuring the blues harp of Jason Ricci. Guitarist and songwriter Melvin Taylor, who's been called a guitar player's guitar player, was born in Jackson, Mississippi in 1959, though he and his family moved to Chicago when Melvin was three. The youngster started playing guitar at age six, mentored in part by his great aunt Rosetta Tharp, and was working in the clubs at 12. In 1980, Melvin and former members of the Muddy Waters Band formed the legendary blues band for a tour of Europe, and while in France in 1982, Taylor recorded his solo debut, Blues on the Run. This week's Lee Oscar Harmonica's classic cut is from Melvin Taylor and the Slack Band, released on the 1997 album Dirty Pool. The gem, Kansas City, is on the way at the crossroads.
1: If you want to play the most expressive sounding harmonica in the world, then play a Lee Oscar.
2: Harmonically yours, Lee Oscar.
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0: At the crossroads with Little Freddie King, his latest album, I Used to Be Down, the track Standing at Your Door. Teresa James and the Rhythm Tramps, We Came to Rock, found on the new project Bad at Being Good, Seth James, 2026's Motormouth, The Cut, High Horse, and Melvin Taylor and the Slack Band with the Lee Oscar Harmonica's classic Cut, their 1997 version of the all-time gem, Kansas City. This is the ATC Blues Network, home to this weekly hour of features and terrific new blues at the crossroads. Brant Swicker hosting, and you can reach us online, atcblues.ca, Instagram, Facebook, Blue Sky, and Threads. A school teacher by trade, singer-songwriter and multi-instrumentalist Joe Murphy performed and recorded with the legendary Dutch Mason way back in the early 70s. Murphy then joined what he calls the weekend matinee wars on the Halifax bar scene. Bands that did the best shows were rebooked on an ongoing basis. Joe, who has now been at this music thing for more than 50 years, formed his Water Street Blues Band for those matinee wars, and the formation has become a local institution. Their debut, Hate to See You Go, appeared in 1992. Joe and a cast of musical friends have just released the double album Some More Rough Stuff. More than 30 songs, more than 30 guest players. Two tracks from Joe Murphy and friends are in the spotlight next at the crossroads.
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0: At the Crossroads with Joe Murphy and friends in the spotlight with Joe's new album, Some More Rough Stuff, with guest guitarist Carter Chaplin on both cuts. That was If I Never Had Known and also Do It If You Wanna. The project is from Canard Noir and Joe is online at Facebook and Bandcamp. At the Crossroads is written and hosted by Brant Swicker. The program is engineered and produced by Mike Braniff. The ATC theme is written and performed by Neil Harnett. The award-winning imaging voice is provided by Rosemary Trace. Slide guitarist Rory Block will wrap the hour with the song Stay Around a Little Longer. It's from her 2025 album, Heavy on the Blues. Kyle Rowland drops by ahead of that with his latest release, Not Holding Back. Kissing at Midnight is on deck at the Crossroads.
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1: 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I want to say hello to Lucy and her husband. I met them at McDonald's the other day. Thank you guys for listening to my show. Makes me very happy. Okay, let's get started with listening to some great country tunes. We're going to start off with Cornbread. They're going to be singing Jim's Fish Fry. And after that, we have Crystal Shawanda's version of Hank Williams' Your Cheatin' Heart. You'll really like this version. At least I did. And then we're going to finish off with Billy Simard with Drivin' On. Ixie.

Thank you, Billy, for that awesome song. Alrighty, we're gonna listen to Penny Dumais. She's gonna be fiddling us a tune, Faded Love. Penny is from Dawson Creek, and she is going to competition with this song sometime in the near future. It's an awesome fiddle song. And after Penny, we have Dolores Sand with Don't Come Crying to Me. Yeah, Don't Come Crying to Me. And it's going to be sung in Cree. And then we have Jess Lee with Frequencies and Vibes.

Thank you, Jess Lee, for that awesome song. Okay, who should we listen to? Oh, Harry Davies. He's going to be singing 10 guitars. And after that, we have another local yokel. Ha, ha, ha. Her name is Jerry Campbell. She's going to be singing Jeannie C. Riley's Harper Valley PTA. Then we'll end with Mike Gucci with One of a Kind. And Mike Gucci is a sister of Kim Gucci. What a musical family.

Thank you, Mike. Alrighty, let's listen to John Tease with You Are My Flower, and he's going to be singing it half in his language. And after John, we have another Dumais. Her name is Barbara Dumais, and she's going to be singing Indian Land, and then we'll end with Robbie Brass with Mama's Waiting.

Let's listen to our native Elvis, also known as Ernest Munoz. He's going to be singing If I Wanted You, Girl. And then Rain De La Ronde is going to answer, Okay, but I'm a little on the wild side. And then Leanne Goose with No Damn Good. So, If I Wanted You, Girl, a little on the wild side, and then No Damn Good. Except.

quite the trio of songs there. Now we're going to do something different. We're going to listen to my cousin Carl Quinn. He's going to be singing Neepin. And then we're going to end with Colin of June. We're going to fiddle off with Angus Campbell. Thank you, listeners, for listening to Teresa's Country Classics here on Peace FM. Until next week, toodaloo.

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0: 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The next District of Chetwynd Regular Council meeting will be held on July 6, 2026. This has been this week's events brought to you by the District of Chetwynd.
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back and think about them good old days, the way we were raised in our southern ways. And we like cornbread and biscuits, and if it's broke around here, we fix it. I can take y'all where you need to go, down to my hood, back in them woods. We do it different round here, that's right, but we sure do it good, and we do it all night. See, if you really want to know how it feels to get off the road, trucks and four wheels, jump on in, and man, tell your friends, we'll raise some hell. What a

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0: The District of Chetwynd wishes to notify the public that the following load restrictions will be in effect immediately. 100% legal axle loading is permitted on North Access Road, South Access Road, Nicholson Road, and the Industrial Park. All other municipal streets and roads are restricted to 70% of legal axle loading. The District of Chetwynd thanks you for your cooperation in the effort to minimize the damage to our streets and roads during this spring thaw.
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Hola, hello, welcome to Sabroso, your weekly 1 hour journey through the history and legacy of the beautiful music of Son Cubano. Before we begin with today's music, I want to talk about the various rhythmic roles that the instruments play in Son Cubano. The main ingredient that got me completely hooked on Cuban music is the polyrhythms, the effect created when two completely different patterns are played simultaneously. In Cuban music, each rhythm instrument has its own unique pattern. When all are played together, they mesh and they lock in and create something else entirely in which the total is greater than the sum of the parts. First, there's the clave. On one hand, the clave is an instrument, two wooden sticks struck together. They're held in a way that they lie across one another and one hand is over the other. The underhand cups the stick, creating a sound chamber. Some clave come with one of the sticks partially carved out to enhance this chamber effect. However, the clave is also a rhythmic pattern. That is, the pattern that is played with the clave sticks is also called the clave. The word clave means key, clef, code, or keystone in Spanish. It is the instrument to which all other instruments attenuate their rhythmic patterns. If you're playing the tres, you know and play your rhythmic pattern in relation to the clave. The same is true of all the other instruments. The clave pattern is a two-bar pattern and sounds like this.

Now, the bongo is a two-headed drum most often held between the knees. Both drums are capable of producing at least four different tones depending on how the drum is struck. Five tones if you include wetting the finger and sliding it across the drum. But essentially, the bongo can produce eight tones. The tones are called the open, muff, slap, and mute. The tonal variations are what create the pattern in the playing in Son Cubano. As was discussed in episode 3, the early bongoceros were largely responding to and interacting with dancers. As son became more popular and moved into upper class society, the Matillo pattern, a smoothed out repetitive pattern, it became more popular. The bongocero would also play the cowbell in a two-bar pattern that accentuates the clave during the estribillo, or the call and response singing section. Here is an example of the smoothed out Matillo pattern.

The maracas, bean-filled gourds attached to sticks and held perpendicular, they were later made of leather, are shaken in a straight eighth note pattern. They are capable of producing multiple sounds depending on where the player has the beads strike the inside of the gourd. The upper part has a stronger, higher-pitched sound, and the lower part softer and slushier. The pattern can also have all the the player can also have all the beans hit at one time or soften the attack, what they choose. Here's a standard maraca pattern.

The Tres guitar is a small guitar indigenous to Cuba. It has three courses of strings and is tuned to an open chord in the same way the middle strings of a guitar form a chord. The pattern the Tres plays contains several eighth notes that are held and placed on either side of the quarter note, which gives the music a fluid sense of forward movement. The Tres was the only instrument in early song that crossed the line between being a strictly rhythmic and strictly melodic instrument, in that it would often play the melody to start the song and would often have an improvisation or solo section in the song, as well as having rhythmic responsibilities. Bass, clave, bongo, guitar, and maracas are all strictly rhythm instruments. Trumpet and voice, strictly melodic. The Tres did both. This is a Tres playing its rhythmic pattern.

The guitar plays both harmonic and rhythmic support. It plays an eighth note pattern, but unlike the maracas, it leaves off the first stroke of every four, avoiding the downbeat, which again has the effect of forward movement. Here's an example.

And lastly, the bass. In the earliest Son Cubano, the bass played a very straight pattern of a half note covering beats 1 and 2 and 2 quarter notes on beats 3 and 4. However, this changed quickly when it was found that the estribillo section, also called the montuno, became the most popular part of the songs. During the montunos, the band would pick up, the tempos would generally get a bit faster, and somewhere along the way, when exactly is impossible to know, the basses began playing a syncopated rhythm of a dotted quarter note on the eighth note after the second beat, and 2 quarter notes and an eighth note tied together beginning on beat 4, meaning its pattern rolls right over the bar line, again avoiding the downbeat. Obviously, this is extremely rhythmically sophisticated. Here is an example of the first straighter rhythm of the bass.

Finally, here's an example of the whole ensemble together. At first, you'll hear the band playing what would be the first part of a song, smooth, sweet, and stately. Listen to when the rhythms in the bass and tres change when the cowbell comes in. This is what would be played in the montuno when the estribillo singing starts.

Okay, so as the 30s began, Son moved into what is called its golden age, although Son has had more than one resurgence in popularity. The septetos were the most popular sound in Cuba, and because radio made it so that the music could be heard from hundreds of miles from where it was broadcast, Son was being heard all over the Caribbean, in Mexico, New Orleans, and all the way up to New York. Here now is Septeto Machin from 1935. This is Desmayo.

Son Cubano's first all-female group, Septeto Anacaona, was formed by Concepcion Cuchito Castro Zaldarriaga in 1932. Mentored by Ignacio Pinheiro and Lazaro Herrera of the Septeto Nacional, the band began as a septet but later expanded to a small orchestra and eventually into a jazz band. In the 1930s, it was virtually unheard of for women to be performing son at all, son being a very male-dominated scene, let alone performing it in various public venues. These women were very brave trailblazers. Here from 1937 are three recordings, Algo Bueno, Amor Inviolado, and Besame Aquí.

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years, I have had the pleasure of playing Cuban music with great musicians and great friends. In 2001, I was lucky to be asked by Hilario Duran to record an album of newly arranged song for the album Havana Remembered, which Hilario has for sale. Again, that's Havana Remembered by Hilario Duran. Here is a song from that album, El Que Hierro Mata, which also features a really good friend of mine, Alberto Alberto, on lead vocals. Cántame, Albertico.

And that's all the time we have for this week. Please do join me again next week. We'll continue our journey through the history of the incredible and beautiful music of Son Cubano. Adios.

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It wasn't me that started that old crazy Asian war.

shone like diamonds, and his smile was heaven sent. His hair was long and flowing, and his back was

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The next District of Chetwynd regular council meeting will be held on July 6, 2026. 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

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The next District of Chetwynd Regular Council meeting will be held on July 6, 2026. This has been this week's events brought to you by the District of Chetwynd.

0: 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Mama, that's all right. Mama,
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2: Now this is kind of an experiment. I usually sing the song Wimawe with a whole bunch of people. The song comes from South Africa and needs basses and altos and tenors all joining in. It's not a very difficult part. 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First of all, the low voices, they sing like this. 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

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The next District of Chetwynd Regular Council meeting will be held on July 6, 2026. 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

0: I'm Pastor Joseph Clark, and welcome to JC and Me, a 4-Minute Devotion. In John chapter 14, verse 2, Jesus said, "My Father's house has many rooms. If that were not so, would I have told you that I'm going there to prepare a place for you?" What has been the greatest moment of your life thus far? Your birth? A birth of a child? Perhaps winning a lottery or a raffle? Beyond a doubt, it was the day that you were born again in Christ. But you know what? Your greatest moment is still ahead of you. It will be when you are in the presence of God in heaven. You have so much to look forward to. Nothing is ending. It is just beginning. William Gurnell wrote, "Let your hope of heaven master your fear of death." Now in 1 Philippians chapter 4, verses 6 to 7, it is written, "Do not be anxious about anything, but in everything by prayer and supplication, with thanksgiving, let your requests be made known to God, and the peace of God, which surpasses all understanding, will guard your hearts and your minds in Christ Jesus. Calm and peace. Let your mind and your body be calm and at peace." The Lord has told us in human terms to be at peace in Him. Worry not. Fear not. There's nothing to be stressed over. Be calm and peaceful in the Lord. He is with you, and He knows everything that you are experiencing. C.S. Lewis wrote, "There are far, far better things ahead than any we leave behind." Heavenly Father, Lord God Almighty, I give any remaining fears, pain, and anxiety up to you. We trust in your plan for us, Lord. We joyfully anticipate the glorious days to come in your presence. Eagerly, we anticipate that glorious moment when we are in your presence in heaven. In all things, let your will be done in our lives. We pray in the holy name of Jesus Christ, the King of Kings. Amen. I'm Pastor Joseph Clark, and thank you for joining me for this short devotion on JC and Me.
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James is a favorite book of mine. The very first Bible study I ever taught, my students were all missionaries with Wycliffe Bible Missionaries, and I had no training in Bible. And I chose to teach the book of James. It was quite interesting. The first night, I'm sure the people were bored to tears. The second night, they may have been a little more bored. And a strange thing happened the third night. I had asked them on the very first night to please read the book of James once each week and simply allow God to speak to them with the word. And as I prepared to teach on the third night, a young woman said, "Mike, could I just say something before you start?" And I said, "Yes." I was glad to have somebody say something so I didn't have to. And she said, "I did what you asked, and I've been reading the book of James." And suddenly she broke down in tears and she said, "I have discovered that I was not a Christian, and I have put my faith in Christ the Lord." Then a man said, "Mike, I think I should speak as well." And he said, "I also have become a follower of Christ." It was stunning to me. It was a reminder that this book is a very powerful book. And if we read it, it will have an impact in our heart. James was the half-brother of Jesus, and he became the pastor of the church in Jerusalem. James was known as Camel Knees because he knelt so frequently that his knees developed calluses as he prayed for the people in Jerusalem and for the advance of the gospel. And yet this is one of the more controversial books in all the New Testament. None other than Martin Luther called it a right strawy epistle. He did not like the book of James. He felt it was at variance with what Paul had written, and he felt no one should give it credence. He wondered how it got included in the canon of Scripture. The fact remains that it is in the canon of Scripture, and with good reason. I want you to think, I'm going to take you on a quick walk through the book of James. James' primary concern in this little book is that Christians will honor God with how they live. In that respect, it's a very practical book. As James challenges us, don't just tell me about your faith, live your faith. James is looking at problems in the churches in that day, and would you be surprised to learn that the problems that James confronted in that ancient day are problems that plague the churches to this very day? For instance, in this little letter that James has written, he addresses class wars that crop up among the churches. And these are instances when a church confuses godly values with worldly values. For instance, this is what James has to say in that second chapter. "My brothers, show no partiality as you hold the faith in our Lord Jesus Christ, the Lord of glory. For if a man wearing a gold ring and fine clothing comes into your assembly, and a poor man in shabby clothing also comes in, and you pay attention to the one who wears fine clothing and say, 'You sit here in a good place,' while you say to the poor man, 'You stand over there,' or 'Sit down at my feet,' have you not then made distinctions among yourselves and become judges with evil thoughts? Listen, my beloved brothers, has not God chosen those who are poor in the world to be rich in faith and heirs of the kingdom which he has promised to those who love him?
But you have dishonored the poor man. Are not the rich the ones who oppress you and the ones who drag you into court? Are they not the ones who blaspheme the honorable name by which you are called? If you really fulfill the royal law according to the scripture, you shall love your neighbor as yourself. You are doing well. But if you show partiality, you're committing sin and are convicted by the law as transgressors. James also addresses employment wars that are often tolerated among the churches. For instance, when he writes in that fifth chapter, and he says, "Come now, you rich, weep and howl for the miseries that are coming upon you. Your riches have rotted and your garments are moth-eaten. Your gold and silver have corroded, and their corrosion will be evidence against you and will eat your flesh like fire. You have laid up treasure in the last days. Behold, the wages of the laborers who mowed your fields, which you kept back by fraud, are crying out against you, and the cries of the harvesters have reached the ears of the Lord of hosts. You have lived on the earth in luxury and in self-indulgence. You have fattened your hearts in a day of slaughter. You have condemned and murdered the righteous person. He does not resist you." James is addressing those conflicts that arise in no small issue that also dictate class wars among Christians. But James is pointing out in this instance that what has the added factor that power is abused when the laborer is left at the mercy of bosses who act unrighteously, though they're part of the body of Christ. We've seen that in churches when I was a member, when I pastored, and we saw people selected to guide the churches and to lead on the basis of their wealth or their social standing in the world rather than upon their godly character. That should never be. In James, the fourth chapter, James addresses personal wars. We saw that as our sister read the scriptures this morning. We see James saying in that 11th and that 12th verse, "Do not speak evil against one another, brothers. The one who speaks against a brother or judges his brother speaks evil against the law and judges the law. But if you judge the law, you are not a doer of the law, but a judge. There is only one lawgiver and judge, he who is able to save and to destroy. But who are you to judge your neighbor?" Among the churches to whom James was writing, we get the impression that there were saints who felt no compunction against speaking evil of one another and engaging in pronouncing judgments against one another. And here we see an example of the wrong use of the tongue. Christians are commanded to speak the truth in love. We are not to speak wickedly in a spirit of rivalry.

produce the righteousness of God. But you also see James writing in that third chapter, beginning in that 13th verse, "Who is wise and understanding among you? By his good conduct let him show his works in the meekness of wisdom. But if you have bitter jealousy and selfish ambition in your hearts, do not boast and be false to the truth. This is not the wisdom that comes down from above, but is earthly, unspiritual, demonic. For where jealousy and selfish ambition exist, there will be disorder and every vile practice. But the wisdom from above is first pure, then peaceable, gentle, open to reason, full of mercy and good fruits, impartial and sincere. And a harvest of righteousness is sown in peace by those who make peace." Apparently, the believers to whom James was writing were at war with each other, and positions within the church that they wanted to be teachers and leaders, they were angling to gain these. And when these so-called followers of Christ studied the word, the result of their studies was not edification, but rather strife and arguments. Each person thought that his ideas or her ideas were the only right ideas, and that his ways or her ways were the only right ways. Selfish ambition ruled their meetings, not spiritual submission. James is not telling us that we cannot somehow be discerning, but he's saying we need to have discernment, but we who follow Christ the Lord must not act as though we were God. We must not exalt ourselves and begin to pass judgment. We never know all the facts in a case, and we certainly never know the motives that are at work in a person's life. We trust that we will learn, and they will tell us, to speak evil of a brother and to judge a brother based on partial evidence and probably unkind motives is to sin against him and to sin against God. We are not called to be judges. God is the only judge. His judgments are just. His judgments are holy. We can trust his judgments. And that's why we pray and seek the Spirit to speak to our hearts in each of the situations that James addressed among the churches. One grievous loss that you see again and again is the loss of spiritual vitality. The Christians who were caught up in church conflicts were not walking according to the will of God. They sacrificed intimacy with God. They no longer enjoyed divine fellowship. And in the text before us today, that fourth chapter, and verses 1 through 3, what we're going to see is that James is pointing out one serious deficit resulting from the internecine conflicts among the churches. You see, these people no longer received answers to prayer. We believe what James wrote, but I fear that sometimes we believe better than we behave. Let's go then to the text. James is going to speak to us of the tyranny of human passions when he writes in that first verse, "What causes quarrels and what causes fights among you? Is it not this? Your passions are at war within you." The English word that is translated passions, sometimes translated pleasures, is the Greek word hedone. We get our word hedonism from this Greek term hedone. Hedonism is the doctrine that says one's own pleasures or one's own personal happiness is the greatest good.
Today we hear that concept of hedonism in many of our advertisements.

0: Have you ever heard an advertisement that teaches you, if it feels good, do it? That's pure hedonism, and we don't even recognize what we heard. You see, the concept obviously has great power with us, or it wouldn't be used by those who are advertising. They know the impact that hedonism has in our lives. It's a distressing commentary on church life that what goes on in the world frequently comes into the church and finds a place of residence among us. Here we are, tragically, hedonism, the pursuit of our own personal desires without considering the impact of our choices on others, frequently marks the lives of Christians as much as it does the lives of those who are outside the faith. Even the most conscientious Christian struggles against desires that seem always to be at war within each of us. Let's admit something. We tend to imagine our strength and our abilities are absolutely necessary to build the church and to advance the kingdom of God. We'd never openly dismiss the necessity of including fellow Christians, fellow followers of Christ in building the congregation to which we were added by the Spirit of God, but we often appear to imagine that some among us are less essential, or that perhaps they're even non-essential. In fact, we sometimes get to thinking that we are indispensable. We get miffed at something that someone said or something that someone did, or we don't believe that we're receiving the recognition that we think that we deserve, and maybe sometimes we don't like the direction the church is going. And so we say, at least to ourselves, I'll just stay away. Let's see how they like that. Let's see what they can do without me. We draw away, and we draw a circle that excludes everyone else, and we make ourselves a congregation of one. Dear people, we need to understand those who share our services are not benighted saints. They are followers of Christ just as we are. And we need them every bit as much as they need us. We need one another. The Spirit of God says, I put you there. You need one another. Harboring attitudes and actions like I've just described, we injure ourselves and we dishonor Christ the Lord. Nevertheless, there are many saints among the churches who have this idea that persist. And well, I won't be a congregation of one, but what I will do is I'll get a cabal around me and we'll make things happen that we want to happen. When we're angry, we're seldom considered the quiet, gentle members of the congregation are those who are exploring the faith may be injured, and we ourselves may be injured just as they are at the same time. We force the issue that we think is so essential, and when we do it, the church is coerced by our unrighteousness, and the spirit seems to die. Alec Motyer is a commentator that I've often read after. He's very insightful, and he had this to say, listen carefully, all our desires and passions are like an armed camp within us, ready at a moment's notice to declare war against anyone who stands in the way of some personal gratification on which we have set our hearts. Within the family of God, there are ultimately no personal decisions that is without an impact on the remainder of the body. During my years of service in this community, I have witnessed probably one half of the churches in our community that have suffered a church split. I have never seen a church prosper from a church war. Never. there's always pain. And when we see that, the reason that we see that is that our feelings are fluid. And when we're ruled by our feelings, we don't know where they're going to lead us ultimately. We're no longer being ruled by the Spirit of God at that point. And the reason that we follow our feelings is that we've been ruled by our feelings for so long, we don't often realize what has taken place. And when things don't go the way we want, or when we imagine they're not going the way that we want them to go, we retreat to the familiar, permitting our passions to rule over us. We will have things our way or else. The tragedy of doing things our way we've always done them, or the things that we say, this is the way it has to be, is that indeed we find that we're no longer following the Spirit of God. And here's the tragedy. The cabal we thought we raised around us, each one of those members is ruled by their feelings, just as we're ruled by our feelings. And we are indeed discovering the feelings are going opposite directions at times. You see, it's only when we submit to the Spirit of God that there is any possibility that with one mind, side by side for the faith of the gospel, that we can serve. One tragic result that arises from these fights and these quarrels within the congregation is that because we are followers of Christ, the tendency is to cloak our church fights in spiritual language. In part, we're seeking some way to justify our willingness to fight. You see, these people that we're fighting against share our lives. We shouldn't be fighting. We should be seeking a way for unity. Is that not what we are taught in the Word of God, to seek unity? None of us wants to admit that we're at fault in a conflict. So we justify our actions by appeal to spiritual motives. Like soldiers during the crusade, we wear a belt buckle that says, God is with me. But we must contend with what James has written, his stern words that confront us. James writes this in that fourth chapter, beginning in that sixth verse. Scripture says, God opposes the proud, but gives grace to the humble. Submit yourselves, therefore, to God. Resist the devil, and he will flee from you. Draw near to God, and he will draw near to you. Cleanse your hands and purify your hearts. Humble yourselves before the Lord, and he will exalt you. Do not speak evil against one another, brothers. Motyer is again correct when he writes, all would be well except that in us pleasures, desires, and strong longings are allied to and at the service of a sinful nature. Consequently, the sinful self, setting its heart on this satisfaction or that, will not allow anything to stand in its way. The condition becomes a practice. If I surrender to my passions, if I surrender to my personal desires, malice, envy, and hatred will at once mark my life. The ultimate choice in life lies between pleasing oneself and pleasing God. And a world in which man's first aim is to please himself is a battleground of savagery and division. You see, we Christians are not exempt from this malady. Now, I'm going to suggest to you three questions that need to be asked before we engage in a church fight. In verses 1 and 2 of our text, listen again to what James says. Your passions are at war within you. You desire and do not have, so you murder. You covet and cannot obtain, so you fight and quarrel. James is not speaking of disagreements. Healthy conflicts should be expected in a church, especially when ministries are set to expand or when changes are occurring. Rather, James is writing about fighting within the church, which is earthly, unspiritual, demonic, and he will excoriate those who are willing to engage in warfare within the congregation as adulterous people. James has already stated that earthly wisdom is expressed through jealousy, selfish ambition, and accompanying these evils, he's reminding us that there is disorder and every vile practice. We would rightly conclude that conflict and indeed seeking to advance a personal agenda is immoral and wicked, and such efforts stand in contrast, in opposition to godly wisdom. James is making a chiasm, and let me explain what a chiasm is. He's saying this, in effect, is something that flows constantly. For instance, quarrels and fights come from wrong desires, is what he's saying, and frustrated desires, which are the result of those wrong desires, will lead to fights and quarrels. So what you're looking at, verse 2 is the result of verse, and it goes with verse 3 as James explains to his readers, their desire to have is met with failure rather than success. You do not have because you do not ask. What is it that James' readers want to have? He's nowhere says in these verses, but the context suggests an answer, and it is that they are to gain recognition as leaders in the congregation. James has rebuked his readers for wanting to become teachers, for priding themselves on being wise and understanding. They apparently want to lead the church, but they don't have the right kind of wisdom to do so. And James' language here reminds us inevitably of his earlier encouragement, if any of you lack wisdom, he should ask God. So James is attributing all the failures that he's talking about, the failures of the people to gain power, and the prestige they want is failure to do this one thing, ask God. When we who follow Christ find ourselves embroiled in fights, we'd be wise to examine what we're doing in light of James' words. So I'm going to give you three questions to ask yourself anytime you're tempted to engage in a church fight. Here's the first question you should always ask yourself before you are tempted to engage in a church fight. What is the fighting really about? What is the fighting really about? The essence of sin is selfishness, and the promotion of our own personal interest above God's will is selfishness. Eve disobeyed God's command because she wanted to taste the fruit on the tree of the knowledge of good and evil. She had selfish desire and she said, I'll do it. You know the result of that, don't you? Abram lied in order to save his own life, and it created nothing but grief and sorrow for both him and for Sarah. Achan caused grief among the people of Israel because he wanted some Babylonian robes and some gold that God had said, you are to donate it all to me, you are to dedicate it all to me. You see, Isaiah is absolutely correct when he charges us, we have turned everyone to his own way. In the first verse, James is using exceptionally strong language. My text speaks of quarrels and fights. The words refer to armed conflict and strife or disputes. James appears to have deliberately chosen these incredibly strong words to figuratively cause us to see the dreadful impact of our conflicts among the churches. Translators chose to use the term quarrels, or as Sister Gwen read this morning, wars, because that's what it is. And the latter term in my text, fights.
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0: The District of Chetwynd wishes to notify the public that the following load restrictions will be in effect immediately. 100% legal axle loading is permitted on North Access Road, South Access Road, Nicholson Road, and the Industrial Park. All other municipal streets and roads are restricted to 70% of legal axle loading. The District of Chetwynd thanks you for your cooperation in the effort to minimize the damage to our streets and roads during this spring thaw.
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1: Anin Buju, my name is Melissa Spence, and I'm your host for the Anishinaabe episodes. I was born and raised in Treaty 1 in what is now known as Winnipeg, Manitoba, Canada. Both of my parents are Anishinaabe. My mother is from the Lake Manitoba First Nation in Treaty 2. It's on the Dog Creek 46 Res, a small community on the northeast shore of the South Basin of Lake Manitoba. The same place where my mom's mother, my grandmother Brina, who passed before I was born, is from. My mom's father, George, was from the Sandy Bay Ojibwe Nation that's located on that same Lake Manitoba, but on the west shore. We are lake people. My father is from the Kisikus Ojibwe Nation in Treaty 4, where both of his parents, my beloved grandparents, Mary and Tom, are also from. I am Anishinaabe, and I am so very proud of that. We're a big bunch when you look at a map and trace our territories. We straddle the invisible Canadian-U.S. border as nations, from Saskatchewan, Manitoba, Ontario, even Quebec, to Wisconsin, Minnesota, and with some of us even wandering as far off to places like Oklahoma, and like me, who lives in southern Nevada. I've even met Ojibwes living in Arizona. Like I said, we are a big group of people. As far back as my Anishinaabe bloodline goes, I don't speak the language. I don't have a traditional way of introducing myself. I don't have a spirit name. All I know up until this point is that I am from the Turtle Clan, and I am the granddaughter of residential school survivors and the daughter of two 60s scoop survivors. My mother was placed in a foster home with well-meaning Germans. She went into the foster home speaking Anishinaabe Mohin fluently and came out unable to speak her language, although she still understood it and would translate it for me as I grew up. My father's numerous foster homes were so horrific that to this day he's unable to speak about them. Therefore, I know little about him as an Anishinaabe, other than that he was taken at the age of 3 and aged out of the system completely traumatized and culturally annihilated. So when I was approached to consider being a part of Words and Culture, I was stunned. But something inside me immediately said, yes, do it. This is how I will begin my own journey back to my language, Anishinaabe Mohin. For years, I worked in Winnipeg radio as a personality and music programmer. These days, I work for myself as a voice artist and audio producer on southern Paiute land in what is now known as Las Vegas. My own journey to reconnecting with my culture began in 2018 when I quit drinking and started to really feel what it's like to be alive. And since then, the culture has been showing up here and there. Learning Anishinaabe Mohin is a huge step for me, and I am more than happy to share it with you. Together, we're going to hear from other Anishinaabe from both sides of the U.S. and Canada as we explore this incredible, sophisticated, eloquent, and beautiful language and how it's not just surviving through generations, but thriving. My first guest is Anishinaabe Barbara Nipinak. Words and Culture producer Kim Wheeler and I visited her in her Winnipeg home during an early spring day. Barb is a pretty busy elder who visits and gives prayers and openings to several events each week in Treaty 1 territory. When we arrived, she was resting but greeted us with smiles and warmth before she started to share her story. I spoke with Barb about her love for her family and for her language and how the two intertwine.
6: Anin, Nijubinesi, Kwendishi Kenemiwis, Makwentuwitem. My name is Two Thunderbird Woman, also known as Barbara Nipinak. I grew up in a family of 9 girls and 2 brothers. When people were being snatched away during the 60s scoop or going to residential school, my mother had gone to residential school, but my father didn't. But she was only there a short time. But at the time when people or children were taken away, she always used to warn us that a truck would come one day to pick us up. And she was a very protective mother. And when that day came, she hid us underneath the bed. And she shut the curtains and locked the door. And at first, I didn't know what it was all about. It wasn't until we came out of our house and you didn't hear any children laughing and you couldn't hear anybody. There was just intense feeling about being where we were at, you know, and all you could hear was women crying. I'll never forget that moment when we came out and my mother said to us, don't say anything, she'd say. Don't ask for your cousins. And she knew what was happening, but we didn't know. I mean, I was about six. And I remember laying underneath that bed, looking at my nails like this. And I guess for me, as a child, trying not to listen to what was happening out there, I'm looking at my nails. I'm so paranoid about having dirty nails. Even to this day, when I look at my nails, I can't have dirty nails. You know, just little things. And I remember laying underneath that bed where my hair was just all over my face because we're sweating. I mean, I guess that's, for me personally, that's how I dealt with my trauma. But at that time, I didn't know what it was until the last 15, 20 years, people started talking about trauma. And I used to think, well, oh, that's what that was, that feeling was about. But when we talk about language, my mother always spoke to us in our language. We grew up in a traditional setting. We were raised in the language. Both my parents, my grandparents, they all spoke our language fluently. And as we were aging, my mother would say, always use the language you know best. Already at that time, 6 years old, she would teach us ceremony. She would teach us protocols. And I used to think, everybody must know this. But that wasn't the case. A lot of people don't know protocols. They don't know their language for various reasons. One being they were taken to residential schools and stuff like that. That was a reality. But we always kept our language, and we always used, my mother always used to say, when you pray, you always introduce yourself with your traditional name. Because that's how we are recognized by our relatives in the spirit world. And the Creator recognizes that because that's her natural name. So I've always done that. And even to this day, I'm in my 70s now, and it's so natural for me just to introduce myself in that way.
1: So you always spoke your language. There wasn't a time when you didn't.
6: No, I even think in the language. And that's the thing, you know, when you come to an urban area, you still think in your original language. And then if you're working in an environment where it's all English spoken, you have to be quick and to be able to think in your mind how you respond to that. It's just a technique that I developed over the years. It's just something that I just developed that skill. Even today, I still do that.
1: Do you dream in the language?
6: I do sometimes. I do also in English. And you know, when I dream and I hear myself talking, it's just so real. I've had losses recently, and I remember I was dreaming about my daughter and the way she used to address me. See, in my language, Dawn is daughter, and I had four daughters. And that's just the tone of how I would address them. They knew, if they were all sitting here and I was saying, Danis, they knew who I was talking about out of the four. So, and I remember I had dreamt of my daughter here not too long ago. And I was just dreaming in the language. And then I just turned on Danis, I said. And then I just, because I felt her presence there. And then I looked and she was gone. And it was just a dream that I had. And I looked and she was gone. And it was just a dream that I had. But I know I addressed her in the way she would have known.

0: I went to work every day, and for 35 years I worked, and my husband worked too for the government. And so the little time we had together with them as they were growing up, because that's when you learn your languages, when you're growing up, it was very challenging, but they understood that.
1: Yeah, we spoke with someone who was addressing the trauma that's built up in people who were removed and didn't grow up with their language, like me, for example, and how there's a block in maybe even our throat area that could be holding us back from learning. Do you have any thoughts on that, of people who are removed? Is there really a block for you that you've noticed when encountering people?
0: Yes, just yesterday I spoke. I was at a gathering, and then I spoke to this man who was standing beside me, and then I said to him, "Ani ki nishaya," and I said, "So how are you feeling today?" And then he said, I don't understand the language." No, I can't apologize for that, you know, but I can. I just pray for him. Oh, I said, "I just asked you how you were feeling," I said. But I do notice people that, not to be judgmental or anything like that, there's a lot of people out there that don't have that language, that don't carry those teachings because they were taken away at a tender age when they should have been learning the language. And it's difficult. You can't assume people know everything. You can't assume people know the language or the protocols or how to pray. You can't judge that. I always wait for them to say something first before I say something.
1: So how do you approach someone who's that disconnected when you're trying to teach?
0: I always tell my story to them. I introduce myself in my language, and I tell them where I came from. And then I switch over to English, and I just say to them, where they grew up. When you people say, "I grew up from this area or that area or this reserve," whatever, you can always tell that they grew up in a residential school or day school environment.
1: So what's your experience sharing your language with your community? Like, what's your role in your community, would you say, when it comes to the language?
0: Well, my role, I wear many hats. Mm-hmm. And I always say, like when on social, especially on social media, "Oh, you're all over the place." Yes, I'm all over the place because people reach out to me. People call me. People say, "Can you come and do this?" or "Can you come and do that?" I always try and accommodate them because I'm finding that a lot of our relatives, a lot of our community members have passed on. Those were the knowledge keepers. Those were the language speakers. And I find that if I get that call, I go when people ask for me to be there.
1: And what's your connection like with people, the non-Indigenous community, as a language speaker?
0: I'm very well respected in that community because of my accomplishments. My husband and I, we did a lot of work with the public. And we were accomplishing our careers, and people respected that in the Caucasian world because, you know, our values as Indigenous people are different from what other people want from an individual. You know, they look at you as being successful because you're accomplished, you got a career, you know, you have children and you have a house, you know, those things, material things. Other people recognize what you do.
1: So when you began to learn English, what were some of the major differences?
0: Well, when I spoke my language, I still speak my language. But when I was younger, when I went to school, I was so excited to go to school because all my sisters went. And I remember, we were living on the reserve then, I remember they'd be going off to school. They'd be sitting there, I was always wishing it was me going off to school. And then when I did go to school, I didn't understand the teachers. And it was so traumatic. I was so, I don't know if I was frustrated or angry or whatever, but I didn't. Because my mother was illiterate. She couldn't read or write, you know. But I tell you, she was one smart lady, you know. And which is why today, because of my inability to speak English, the nuns would grab my ear for I don't know how long, it was forever.

0: My ear was already forever bleeding. There was always blood coming down here because she would literally lift me up like this and carry me to the front. And I can remember just walking on my tiptoes, and she dragged me over there to the front to humiliate me. And my cousin sat on my right side. He didn't speak English. We were the same age. And then he was grabbed on his left ear. It was only like 15 years ago we both realized, yeah, we're both deaf. I'm deaf on the right side, and he's deaf on the left side, because our eardrums are perforated. And I remember talking to my sisters. I said, why was I always bleeding? I said to her. Oh, I said, because kai ki don't represent us. She said, you didn't listen to what they said. I guess not, because I didn't understand the language.
1: Couldn't listen. Awful.
0: And you know, my cousin's still alive, and he's a year younger than me, and we laugh about that. And then he said to me, he said to me, are you still deaf? He said, yeah. I said, me too. It turned it into a joke. But you know what? We're okay. We survived. We're in our 70s, and we survived, and because of our will and your drive, you know, you have to have purpose, you know. And when I was put into this world, I didn't know what my purpose was. It wasn't until later on, when I had my children, they all moved away, then I realized my work wasn't done. And then when my husband got sick, I said to him, I'm going to quit everything. I sit on about 10 boards and advisory capacities and stuff. I'm actually the advisor to Lieutenant Governor and a bunch of other organizations. But I'm making change. With these organizations, I am involved with the evolution of change. I am not afraid to venture out and take on new tasks. Like today, I'm doing a webinar. Who would have figured, eh? An old lady like me doing a webinar. But, you know, you have to go with the flow. You have to go with the change. Otherwise, you get left behind and you become stagnant. This is my view.
1: How has the language changed since you were a little girl with your mother to now with all the technologies?
0: I find the language has changed a lot because people tend to shorten it. They do a lot of slang. And I see the difference. So when I interact with somebody, I try and keep my language as simple, because I don't talk that slang. I try not to talk that slang. Because what you say to people could be very impressionable in how you say it. And then they would say to me, oh, I never heard it said like that. I guess not, because that person who said that to you is taking shortcuts, is missing the essence of what the meaning is of the word. And I see that quite regularly now. Then you see these people learning online or going to university, taking a credit course. But it's a lived language. You have to live it in order to retain it. I find you just don't take a sentence and then, oh, you learned this. You learn this animal, you learn this action for this animal. It's not as simple as that. It has to connect. The sentence has to connect. It just doesn't. Like I've seen people, you know, learn about verbs and adjectives. Well, those are just a word. It's not a connection. And that's the difference I see today.
1: When you say retaining the essence, how do you retain the essence? You just use the original ancient words.
0: Yes, the original word. I use those original words because those were the true words.
1: Right.
0: I find that with the slang, the meaning is different. What you're actually trying to say is different because it's shorter. You know, it's marginalized. And it's not a kind language. Like in our language, in our original old time language, our language was very kind and considerate. But now, just as an example, let's say if you have somebody that passed away, you would say, Kishkop Madiza. that person has come to the end of his life. You just don't say, oh, he died. You know what I mean?
1: Right. I see what you mean.
0: Yeah. Whether you say he kishkonam or took his last breath. You know? It's when you say he died, it's a cold process. You don't visualize what had happened just before he or she took their last breath. That's why I say the language itself is a very kind language. Like, I mean, when my husband passed away, you know, it was tragic, of course, but also at the same time, for me to let him go in a spiritual, because I sang to him in our language. His traditional name was Seven Eagles. In my song to him, I said, Mishimachan, just go in peace. Fly with your seven brothers. I will know you are watching me all the time. And you know, he died so peacefully because I released his spirit.
1: There's a spiritual aspect to our language that gets lost when you apply like a colonial lens, like you said, to take the shortcuts. That really gets lost then.
0: Yeah.
1: That descriptive spiritual part of it.
0: Yeah, because the language itself has a message. Mm. You can always tell a person who knows their language how they enunciate their words. You know, how they say things. And you get the essence of what they're saying. Whereas you get these whippersnappers that come along and they'll say, Kshawenimin, I love you. No, that's not the way you say it. You would say, I honor you. Mm. Just because I'm older than they are, they want me to accept them as new learners of the language. And to be quick kind of thing, they'll say something like, oh, Kshawenimin Anish, you know, I love you. No, you don't. You just know the word, how to say it. You would say, Kisagiyin. Kisagiyin is like, I hold you close to my heart. There are differences how you express your love for other individuals.
1: And that's what you mean when you say you need to live the language.
0: Yes.
1: Use it in your everyday.
0: Yeah.
1: Not just a time to learn it.
0: Yeah.
2: Being in Barb's home as she spoke was incredibly soothing and welcoming. It was great to be surrounded by her whole life. Art, photos, treasures that she's collected. We're going to hear more from Barb when she teaches us some Anishinaabe Mo'in. But before we get to that, I want to play a song for you.

0: That was Plant the Seeds by Anishinaabe and Mohawk-led couple Shoshona Kish and Raven Kenetakta, Digging Roots. They're one of my favorite bands, and I encourage you to catch them live if you ever have the opportunity. I asked Barb to teach me some Anishinaabe Moen and centered the language around family.
1: When you say Danis, Danis represents a grown woman.
0: Danis.
1: Danis. Yeah. But let's say you women here, I don't know how old you are, that's irrelevant, you would say Nichique.
0: Nichique.
1: Nichique. You're the same woman I am.
0: Oh.
1: That's what that is.
0: Nichique.
1: Yeah. But I can't call you Nichique because I'm way older than you.
0: Right. So what would I call you?
1: See, in our environment, in our showing respect, you would call me your grandmother.
0: Mm.
1: Out of respect. We're not related, but that's how you show that respect.
0: No comments.
1: Yeah. And that's how you should address your... Like my sisters, my surviving sisters, my daughters, if and when that happens, when I'm gone, my daughters has the right to adopt my sisters as their mothers.
0: And the word for mother?
1: Nima. You know, the old word. Okay, this will be a lesson. This is a powerful lesson. When I was a child, we referred to, because there's no gender in our language. It's an old word. It's dede. Dede is heart. Dede is heart to heart. That's how you would I would have referred to my mother. Dede.
0: Dede.
1: Yeah. De, meaning your heart. Dede.
0: Dede.
1: Dede. You know, our words were so powerful. The language was so powerful because it had meaning. And you had a feeling from to say to my mother, dede. Not only does it express the respect I had for her, but the love and the connection and the bond that we had. Because here we are, you know, talking to each other as two individuals, de, my heart, your heart. You know, that nobody uses that word anymore. That's a very old word. But occasionally I hear it. And I feel good that somebody still uses that word.
0: My mother is my heart, and I'm so grateful for learning Dede. My Dede has always taken such good care of me my entire life. Even on that day when I visited Barb, she made me breakfast, washed my clothes, and as always, asked me what I wanted to eat the following day. She truly is Dede to me. I'm well aware of how much of a privilege that is in our communities. Chimigwech for listening to Words and Culture. It's been a really cool experience to not just hear my relatives in the previous episodes, but to be here as the host of the Anishinaabe episodes. We have a lot more to come. Until then, Nagaj, or later.
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Well, hello there. I'm Pete Smith. Welcome to another hour of easy listening here at the Hotel Nostalgia. Now, as you know, I play a fairly wide variety of songs here at the Cloud Room. So how can they all be easy listening? Because I believe the most important thing is how the music makes you feel. You know, I like to think of easy listening music as ice cream. It can come in many different flavors, but it's always ice cream. And our first set will have a decidedly maple flavor, because I'm featuring three songs by Canadian performers. So, my friends, let's step back in time with the four lads, because it's music time, right here on Swing Time.

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Well, now there's an old friend, Juliet with Here's That Rainy Day. Our pet Juliet was one of the brightest lights in the early days of Canadian television. Prior to that, Canada's own Swing Shift Big Band with their version of Where or When. And in 1952, the four lads cracked the top 10 for the first time with Istanbul, not Constantinople. From their humble beginnings at the St. Michael's Choir School in Toronto, the lads went on to sell over 50 million recordings. Quite a career. Coming to you live from the Cloud Room, I'm Pete Smith. And as always, the second half of the show will begin with A Very Good Year, where this week the spotlight will shine on 1948. So I do hope you can stick around for that. But right now, let's get going before this next song starts to melt. Here's Earl Hines with Rhythm Sunday as the music continues on Swing Time.

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0: Count Basie called him the best piano player in the world, and who am I to disagree? Earl Hines and his orchestra served up a tasty rhythm Sunday. And from her debut album, Rendezvous with Peggy Lee, we heard Why Don't You Do Right? Well, now it's time to do right by all those fans of classic Canadian nostalgia. So come along, and let's head over to the bandstand.
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0: Oh, thanks so much, everyone. Today we're off to the Army Basic Training Center in Newmarket, Ontario. Mark Kenny and his Western Gentlemen will be taking the stage featuring Judy Richards and the trio on vocals. And we'll hear from Mart himself, along with announcer Cy Mack, at the beginning of this 1943 CBC radio broadcast. So now playing This Is the Army, Mr. Jones, let's welcome Mart Kenny and his Western Gentlemen to the Swing Time Canadian Bandstand.
2: 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This is Mark Kenny. The Victory Parade has brought us tonight to the Army Basic Training Center at Newmarket, and we're delighted to be here.
3: 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First number, and very fitting, This Is the Army, Mr. Jones.

Join us again, won't you, for songs as sweet as maple sugar. This is Barton Coxwell saying, TTFN, ta-ta for now. The Canadian Bandstand is a Swing Time presentation.

0: Saxophonist Coleman Hawkins with the very mellow Cocktails for Two. That 1958 release featured Oscar Peterson on piano and Ben Webster on tenor sax. And Robert Goulet hit the adult contemporary charts in 1965 with On a Clear Day, You Can See Forever. Well, I can't see forever, but I can see what's coming up. Right after the break, I'll have some songs and stories from 1948. That will be happening straight ahead on A Very Good Year. So, my friends, I invite you to stay with us and keep smiling, because quick as a wink, we shall return to the Hotel Nostalgia with more Swing Time.
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0: I'm Pete Smith, ready to pick up where we left off here at the Hotel Nostalgia. And just before we press on with the second half of Swing Time, a big hello to all those tuning in the cloud room on CJNU 93.7 FM in Winnipeg, Manitoba. So glad you could join us. You know, I've heard it said that you don't truly know where you are until you understand where you've been. So let's educate ourselves by having a look back at the way things were. Now, Swing Time proudly presents...
2: It was a very good year.
0: Well, friends, it's time for some fun on A Very Good Year. You go ahead and make yourselves comfortable, and I'll wind that clock all the way back to 1948. Canada's population was 12,823,000. The average income was around $2,300, and if you wanted to splurge on a new car, a brand new Hudson would set you back about $2,800. By the way, bandleader Don Messer drove a 1948 Hudson when touring Canada. Making news in 1948, a second referendum in Newfoundland approved Confederation. The United Nations adopted the Universal Declaration of Human Rights, authored by Canadian legal scholar John Humphrey. And in November, Louis Saint-Laurent replaced the retiring Mackenzie King as Prime Minister. 1948 was a busy year in sports. The Maple Leafs repeated as Stanley Cup champions, the Stampeders won their first Grey Cup, and Canada struck gold at the 1948 Winter Olympics in St. Moritz. Barbara Ann Scott won in figure skating, and the RCAF Flyers in hockey. And on the silver screen, you may have watched Toronto-born Walter Houston's award-winning performance in Treasure of the Sierra Madre. That's a terrific movie. Well, I've thrown a lot of information your way, so why don't we let that sink in while we enjoy some music? And we're going to begin with an Oscar-nominated song. Now here's Sarah Vaughan with Some Magic from 1948 on A Very Good Year.

0: when it comes to getting chummy. I'll admit I'm quite a dummy.
1: Worry, worry, worry, woe is me.
0: I've found out that I'm the worrying kind. I go worrying right along. Life is fine, but with a worrying mind, so many things can go wrong. Worry, worry, worry, should I hold her so tight? Worry, worry, worry, am I kissing her right? She said, Joe, it's you I'll marry. I'm not Joe, my name is Harry.

Well, now there's a fellow with a lot on his mind. Hal Derwin and his orchestra with Worry, Worry, Worry. That was Hal on lead vocals, backed up by the Highlighters. We also heard Time on My Hands from Paul Weston and his orchestra. And off the top, It's Magic, a song that hit the charts in 1948 for Sassy Sarah Vaughan. I'm Placid Pete Smith, and this is a very good year. Let's get back and finish up our look at 1948. If you were blessed with a bundle of joy, some popular names were James, Robert, and John, Linda, Mary, and Barbara. Some notable Canadians born in 1948, Hall of Fame hockey star Bobby Orr, actress Margot Kidder, and golfer Sandra Post.

0: Now you may ask, how can every year between 1929 and 1959 be a very good year? Well, try to imagine that 30-year span as a work of art. Perhaps a stained glass window, comprised of many colorful pieces, which would include some very dark ones indeed. And if we look at it that way, every year, including 1948, is a part of the sum. And that is why I choose to remember them all as very good years.
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0: Timeless tunes and musical memories. That's what it's all about on Swing Time.

Well, that was their swing time debut. The Johnny Mann Singers from 1964 with Invisible Tears. Also in that set, we heard Calcutta, a number one song for Lawrence Welk in 1961. Riffin' the Scotch by Montreal's Queen of Jazz, Renee Lee. Horst Jankowski, his piano and orchestra, posed the musical question, so what's new? And back at the beginning, a fellow who sold almost 85 million records. Eddie Arnold sang One Grain of Sand. Well, there's only a few grains of sand left in the hourglass, which means this episode of Swing Time is just about over. I've really enjoyed playing these old tunes, and I'm happy you were here to enjoy them with me. Hugo Winterhalter will take us out today with Canadian Sunset. And before the sun sets at the Cloud Room, here's a little something to take with you. Sometimes the best part of a journey from A to B is what you see along the way. And with that, I will say thank you and so long from the very top of the Hotel Nostalgia. I'm Pete Smith. I'll see you again next time.

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day, Potts Farm was a place to go. Load a truck up, hit the dirt road. 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Light the bonfire and call the girls. King and the Can and the Marlboro Man. Jack and Jim were a few good men. 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I'm tired of talking, man. 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Them old

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